Taki community together, sharing interviews and stories from people right across the region. 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

Praise the Lord, Harbwinner Repertory Society presents Sister Eight, a divine musical comedy. It's coming to Harbwinner Memorial Theatre from Wednesday the 24th until July 4th. Enjoy the smash hit feel-good musical you know and love, with powerhouse vocals, fabulous fun and one heavenly night out. It'd be a sin to miss Sister Act, so book your tickets now at iTicket. See Sister Act the Musical in Harbwinner for a strictly limited season. You're not going to want to miss this one. Hallelujah.

never there, so I pull them from the air. We all believe in something, but like you, I can't say why. Just a whisper in our ear, or a bottle for our fears.

0: 8 to 12 years, they can get incredibly passionate about climate change and natural justice and people being bullied and so on and so forth. So books like these are so important to them because it empowers them, it entertains them, but it also gives them that optimism that it can be done.
1: And I think in a fantasy book like this, you can let the children do the things that they're not allowed to do, like run away and not really have adults around them and do all these things that I think at that age, I just remember craving adventure and craving that sense of independence. And you can do that in books. And that is also what's cathartic about it, is you can break the boundaries and kind of really shake up what's possible.
0: This is set in a medieval world, and that's a world that you're very attracted to. You know a lot about it. And so researching things like this must be a joy to you, Claire.
1: It's so much fun. It's interesting. I am very interested in that world. And I think it's because, that whole thing of the past is another country, but also the past is our present. It's just not that far away. And I think as soon as you start to look at the way systems operated in the past, you can kind of start to see all sorts of mirrors reflected in the present. And that, I think, is really interesting for fantasy in particular, because you're at the same time you're overlaying made up things over, a framework from the past. And that's this really weird collision of, my present time, our world, and this time's gone by. And I don't know, there's something just so strange about that. And this book is about strangeness.
0: Yes.
1: And it fitted the world, like dragging that kind of technology free, quite oppressive battle of ideas. I was very influenced by King James the Sixth and his Bible and his publication of Demonology, and how those books, those ideas battled each other, and also how, he spurred on this scapegoating of women with his witch stories. And I just find that endlessly interesting and perpetually true. Like, we still do that. There's still books out there that kind of put forward these really harmful ideas that, more often than not, turn women into problems. And I really wanted to play with that.
0: This is sort of almost a non sequitur, but I was interested that, talking about witches and Getwin, your heroine, I love using that word because it's, it's a questy kind of term. But, in the first book, there's the raven, and the raven's eye is, she's able to see through the raven's eye. In witchcraft, the raven, would be thought of as a familiar.
1: Totally.
0: But in this book, suddenly he is a familiar, but a familiar of a different type, isn't he?
1: Yeah, I had a lot of fun with that character, the Raven Sharp, and I knew what would happen in the first book, and I actually worried a little bit about how kids in particular would feel about what happens to him in the second book, because he transforms, not to give it away too much, but he transforms completely and becomes a very different the relationship changes. But it was really hard to do, I have to say. It was probably one of the hardest things to do. And the changing back and forth was both fun, but also almost a way to do it gently.
0: Yes.
1: I didn't want to land.
0: You didn't want, yeah.
1: With this kind of burdensome, in a way, person.
0: Yes.
1: Too quickly. And his character, the characters, funnily enough, for me, are the easiest part of writing. Everything else I find brutally hard, but characters tend to come to me quite whole, except for that character. I really had to work him out and understand what his temperament was, what his

0: relationship would be, what he would want his relationship would be, and how everyone else would feel about him. And that was really interesting and really hard.
1: It's always intriguing to me as a non-writer to realise how much writers grapple with characters, and characters sort of resist them rather than, you know, being easily moulded into what the writer wants them to be. And Dory, in the way that you tell it, is again a process of you negotiating with the story, isn't it?
0: Yeah, I think all stories are negotiations, and all stories are, it doesn't matter what it is, but everything comes with, everyone brings something to it, no matter how simple or familiar the story is. It's different for everybody. And I think, yeah, that is a huge part of this world and this book and writing. And every character is a story of their own, and that character changed the most for me in the drafting. Like, I had definitely had him wrong, and I knew he was wrong because the other characters just, I couldn't get their reactions weren't coming. So I realised I just pitched him in the wrong, I don't know, sometimes I think of them all as quite musically, and he was just hitting bum notes all the time. And so I just had to kind of negotiate. It's the weirdest process in the world. Like, I can't even really explain it, but I just had to keep going through almost my own psychology to try and figure out on a deep level who he was. And that leads itself to backstories and all sorts of things that aren't in the book and that readers won't know. So writers, I think, sometimes carry around all of this extra information, and you have to slow it off and get down to the bones. That's hard.
1: And must be hard, sort of, because you're putting so much emotional and physical and, I don't know, psychological, whatever, time into this, to have to cut yourself off to do all the other things that you do. You're the book's editor of the spin-off. I love reading what you write. I'm always click on it the moment I see it. You organise festivals, and then you've got this rich and totally intricate thing going on in your brain at the same time.
0: Yeah, it's when you put it like that, it sounds a bit crazy, and it is a bit crazy. What I do, the way I manage it, is I have one whole day a week, so Fridays, where I write, and I'm very strict about it. I don't work on anything else, and I don't look at my emails. I have a device that stops all apps on my phone, so I just don't get distracted. And once I'm in, I can write all day without stopping, and that's, I'm so glad I can do that, because I just can't write in snatches. I just can't. It takes me a while to get in, and then it takes me quite a while to get out. Yeah, I'm just very strict with how I use my week, basically. It's the only way for
1: me. Yeah, it must be. It must be. And it must be hard to pull yourself out. You've said how much joy you've got once the first book was published, in meeting children, going out, talking to them about your book, but talking to, hearing back from them what their reactions are. This time it's going to be even better in a way, because you're going to be meeting up with so many who have read the first book and are, you know, gasping for the second.
0: I mean, I'm quite scared. I suppose the thing now I've realised is I want them to love the second book and not be disappointed in the direction of it. But meeting children is such a delight, and I find it very energising, it gives me a lot of optimism. I just meet so many readers, and you hear lots about decline in reading for pleasure and kind of worrying trends along those lines. But when you're a children's author and you get to go and meet so many children, it's the opposite. You just feel

0: or like you're meeting children who are constantly searching for stories and want stories and want to talk about them. And I just find them just insanely creative and logical and funny and energetic. It's nothing like a kind of, when you're feeling tired and middle-aged, there's nothing like a kind of 10-year-old bunch of kids to perk you up. Like, they're just so fun. And I feel my 12-year-old self come alive. It's sometimes it's almost a bit weird. Like, I feel like I'm talking to peers. And I think it's because my brain is trying to find that when I'm writing. And so when you're talking about that world, when I'm talking about that world to my intended audience, I don't know, it's delightful. Like, the inner child is still there.
1: Well, I don't for a minute imagine they're going to be disappointed by this new book, Claire. And I gather we've got, more books to look forward to, not necessarily a sequel. I think you feel like, but there could be, who knows?
0: It's interesting. I feel like I have got a third book in my brain. It's a jump forward in time, though. So it's in the world, but the world will be a little different when we see it again. But yeah, before that, I'm actually writing two very short novels, which is really great challenge for me, set in Wellington. So very different. Still for kids and still fantasy, but yeah, a more of a real world setting.
1: Well, there are fantastical things happening in Wellington. We know that.
0: All the
1: Yes, lovely talking to you, Claire, and good luck with this new book. It's called The Raven's Eye Rebellion. It's by Claire Mabey, of course, and it's published by Allen and Unwin. And join us, Marianne Stone and Maureen Rout, on Bookends, sponsored by Scorpio Books, next Tuesday on Plains Media.
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0: It's time for Bookends, sponsored by Scorpio Books. Kia ora, and welcome back to Bookends with me, Marianne Stone, and my mentor and guru, Maureen Rout.
1: Oh, gosh, no, that gives me... I've got terrible images coming into my head when you say that. So, no, your colleague. Co-presenter, producer.
0: Well, Maureen, what have we got on this week?
1: We're looking at children's books, basically, and it's probably a good time to be doing that because, you know, in the next few months or whenever the Children's Book Awards will come out and there'll be a lot of talk. And there's been some marvellous books, new books put out, as always. I'm going to be talking to Claire Mabey about her sequel. The book is called The Raven's Eye Rebellion. It's the sequel to The Raven's Eye Runaways. And Claire just about scooped the pool for awards for the earlier book. So there will be a huge number of fans waiting for this sequel.
0: Ready and waiting. And so, yes, that's right. It's a season of sequels, but I am not talking to authors with sequels. I'm talking to authors for children's books. Both have got lovely kind of environmental consciousness and science themes. Maria Arto, Lost in the Wild, and Mary Duff, A Discovery in the Rocks. Beautiful children's stories. And I really enjoyed talking with both authors. This morning, I am chatting with Maria Arto, who has produced a delightful children's book called Lost in the Wild. Now, Lost in the Wild is based on a true story, and we'll hear a little bit about that. It's Lost in the Wild, A Dog's Tale. Maria, welcome. Thank you for joining us.
2: Kia ora, Marianne. Thank you for having me.
0: So, Maria, tell me the personal inspiration for this tale about these two foxies, I think they look like, aren't they, on the cover. Tell me about these two foxies.
2: Yeah, they were foxy crosses. They weren't purebreds, but they were family dogs, and

0: we'd moved to the country, and one of them came to visit from her other house where she was staying with Kevin, one of the people in the book, and she took the little one Bori off for a walk, and that was it. It was a worrying time, but it did have a happy ending in the end. So
1: I think with children's books, it doesn't matter if we do spoilers,
0: I'm glad you said that.
1: I think, I don't think it matters. This is a beautiful book about two little dogs who get lost together in the wild, and one stays lost for a long time until there's a reunion at the end. It's heartwarming. The illustrations are lovely. Talk to me about working with an illustrator to produce this book, Maria.
0: Well, I was very lucky to have Sharon C. Ferguson. She's become a friend, and she is sort of just on the same wavelength as me. She does beautiful animal, she's an artist, so she actually can, she looks at something and can just visualise how it's supposed to be looking. The cover was just, I was just blown away by it. It was just really jumps out at you, and she's captured those two little naughty beasts very well.
1: Well, but so much love and warmth in their eyes, isn't there? And the Aotearoa Ngahere, the bush, is really beautifully rendered as well. The family and the relationships and the animals are all extremely cool. Of course, we don't just get loving animals in this book. We've got all the baddies of Aotearoa Bush. Do you want to talk to us about what their role is in this book?
0: Well, I call them the baddies, but I am an animal lover. All creatures, great and small, so I really call them baddies because in Aotearoa we've got the the threats to the native species, the animals and the bush. I wanted to demonstrate by the way of the using a true story, but putting a fair bit of creative license in there to show exactly what everything's all about and explain about biodiversity crisis we have in this country and the threat to native species. So that was my whole sort of angle, and I thought, what better way to discuss that than using our own personal story?
1: Yeah, and the dogs' encounters in the wild with goats, possums, pigs, and in particular, and then at the end we've got one more predator encountered, not in the wild, but at the cafe. Personalised images, like they have so much personality, these images. And even though even though the creatures are predatory, there's still something fond in the depiction, as you say. We can't blame the animals, even though they're problematic. Mm. Yeah.
0: And they aren't illustrated to be super scary anything like that, but they actually are there, and the dogs get frightened by them and run off to their next
1: encounter. Exactly.
0: Yeah, so it's quite, we could only imagine what they did out there. Luckily, Kiwi were introduced in the bush, into our area. It's quite a large area, in 2023. So there wasn't any Kiwi there then. So I would have been mortified otherwise.
1: Oh, my goodness. Of course.
0: Because it was probably
1: lost dogs.
0: Dogs are the worst.
1: Yeah, lost dogs themselves are part of the problem, aren't they? So that is a nice note to know that these dogs pose no threat to any of our ground-dwelling birds on their scary adventure.
0: If anything, they probably would have flushed out a possum. They were pretty good at doing that, and because Bori was very hungry when we found him a week later, but he obviously lived on something.
1: Exactly. That's right, these dogs are renowned for going rabbiting as well, aren't they? So and getting stuck in tunnels. So these two had actually a lucky escape and a happy

0: ending. The book has a bit of a feel of the Three Billy Goats Gruff or something like that, you know, the encounter with the animals and then the moving on to the next one. It's got a lovely fairy tale kind of effect, the animals with each other. But
1: and we can imagine the thunder and lightning. That was actually a creative license as well, but that would have been something that would have forced them to go separate ways. And one found a week later, the other one found a year later. So, discovered by chance.
0: Discovered by chance. It's a beautiful story, and it's called Lost in the Wild, A Dog's Tale. Thanks so much for joining us this morning on the show to talk about it, Maria. Can you just tell us also about the program that it promotes? So at the end, there's education here about the program Predator Free 2050. Tell us what that's all about.
1: That's an initiative to get people out there doing their bit for, you know, trapping and predator control. I personally do quite a lot here on our property. Here she is, the animal lover, but I think I'm a firm believer in humane eradication methods, because we just cannot have the level of destruction that has sort of got out of hand for many, many years. And there's so many amazing people out there that are volunteer trappers, and I just think if everyone can do their small bit, and you know, with the greater council and government input as well, we have on our property probably every couple of years, I think it is, the council comes through with, they have their contractors that do possum control, and I have noticed a huge difference. There's not been many possums at all. You don't even see them on the road, squashed. So when we start seeing them coming back again, that's when we know these guys will come out again and do their possum control. And it's made a huge difference to the, particularly the bird life in this area. We've been getting all sorts of kaka, and the tuis have been amazing. And yeah, everything's just sort of thriving at the moment. The kiwi are doing well.
0: The kiwi are doing well. That's such a good story. We didn't hear, you know, several of our stories that we cover have some element, especially children's stories these days, have some element of conservation message. The predator control one's really very important, and this book does it beautifully. Of course, the goats and the pigs are sometimes a bit of even a harder problem to stop, aren't they, than the possums?
1: Yes.
0: And much, much bigger effort involved across the board for deer, goats, pigs, possums, all the predators that we need to eradicate to have our ngāhere and birds thrive. Yes.
1: Yeah.
0: So thank you very much for your contribution to that message. It's been a pleasure to chat to you.
1: Thank you very much, Marianne. And it's been a pleasure.
0: You can get a copy of Lost in the Wild, A Dog's Tale from booksellers nationwide, Goat Island Publishing.
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0: The discovery of a rare and ancient Tokorahia whalebone in Duntroon, South Canterbury, has been captured in a children's book by Mary Duff. The beautiful science and storybook is illustrated by artist Burns Pollock, and also pictures by the pupils from Duntroon Primary and by Mary herself, who was a student there once upon a time, not so very long ago. Duff joins me in the studio to talk about this beautiful project and the story behind it. Tēnā koe, Mary.
3: Tēnā koe, Marianne.
0: It's really lovely to have you on the show. And so this is a personal story on lots of levels, isn't it? Do you want to just tell our listeners all about that, about how the story came to you?
3: Sure. So I guess everything changed after I had children. I realised, How are they going to

0: understand about, you know, the world, and especially this unique place I grew up in. It's just got those outcrops of ancient Oligocene limestone right there at the doorstep of...
1: Which kind of limestone?
0: It's called Oligocene.
1: Oligocene.
0: Oligocene, yeah.
1: Okay, Oligocene.
0: So it's 23 to 30 million years old, approximately. It's a seafloor. And I didn't realise how important it was until I kind of, you know, went overseas and had more perspective in life. And then, you know, when the children came, especially my nephews who now live on the same farm that I grew up on, I was like, oh, I'll just write this little story for them to, so they understand these slippery rocks that are, you know, you can't grow grass on them. Cattle can't graze on them. They're always in the way. The farm is, you know, clustered around.

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back in time, way back to 1976, Gary Wright and Dreamweaver. And before that, that was C6 Steve and Started Out With Nothing. Right, moving right along, some New Zealand sounds again. It's the Waratahs at the mansion, Maureen.

0: Anymore.
1: Ash Grinwald, along with the Teskey Brothers, Ain't My Problem. 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This is Pulp from the new Help 2, a charity compilation album. It's an album designed to assist children living through war. Here's Pulp and Begging for Change.

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0: Alrighty, last one for this week. Let's squeeze in some Warren Zevon, A Certain Girl.

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1: And so, yep, that's it for another week here in Detox Mansion Land. 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

Philippine Global. Hello, ladies and gentlemen, boys and girls. Welcome to the program, Dayun sa Tulumanon. My name is Freemel, and we kicked off with Sikat sa Buwan. That's Domedy. He is the star for April 2026 in Biore Global. And that's a song called Wagi Paglubad, together with Jewel Villaflores, Domedy. And we've got a fantastic playlist in this episode of Biore Global. We've got the Bigotten, the most important songs and tracks in April 2026. We've got Alab Asni from rock band Aeon, a follow-up to their song Rebel Ride. And some songs from bands like Hello Vanessa. We've got Tough Ashkel and more. But right now it's time for us to play the Canta sa Buwan. This is Ranel Boris, and he used to be with a band that consisted of himself, Francis Cans, and James Bunukan. He's got a song called Kalimti, Kalimti Ako.

The Ori Global, Kent Charkas and Carla Villondo with Milagro. You are my Milagro. You are my miracle. Pretty love song right there. And we've got another one. I Fall in Love. This is Hello, Vanessa. Let's listen to this one.

0: once again.
1: Made for the world.

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And I have learned that his full name is Francisco Antonio Acaso. Yes, nice song, Antonio. And we've got something which is not clear. Why claro? This is what we call hot dog car, Jimmy Ricks.

big global lanug tunug. That's a tough ask with Act Your Age. And I heard that they're putting together the band so that they will be performing in gigs soon. So watch out for them. Before I go to the Lab Asni featuring Aeon, their new song called I'm Here to Stay, let me tell you that one of the highlights of this week is on the 28th of April, World Day for Safety and Health at Work, started in 2003 to stress the prevention of accidents and diseases at work.

work, capitalizing on the International Labor Organization's traditional, well, strength of tripartisan and social dialogue. As workers, we are responsible to work safely and to protect ourselves and to not endanger others, to know our rights and to participate in the implementation of preventive measures. So take care, stay safe in your place of work. I'm here to stay.

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0: Belinda presents this unabridged recording of The Infinite Air, written by Fiona Kidman and read by Heather Bolton. Part 3. Following the Sun, 1938 to 1970. Chapter 32. So there Mother was, Jean said, to the audience of New Zealanders and other dignitaries who had gathered to honour her at a special luncheon. She has been and always will be my inspiration, and I think I owe all my success to her. As three cheers for Mrs. Ellen Batten rang out, Jean continued her speech. You know, there was a time when I was refused a job in Sir Alan Cobham's flying circus. In fact, it seemed that the pilots thought I ought to go away and get married. One of the pilots gave me that impression so much that I asked him, "Is this a proposal?" He didn't say any more about it. A man jumped to his feet. "Miss Batten, I'm Sir Alan Cobham." "Oh, my goodness, so you are. How did I miss you?" Jean said, laughing and shaking her head. Nellie, seated beside her, sighed with relief. Jean was giving and taking quips, as she had in the past. She was dressed in an elegant white suit with a matching hat that had a tilted brim. Cobham said, "When my pilots demanded to know if I was going to let a woman in on the show, I thought there would be a riot. No, no, we couldn't have had that. And what would have happened if we'd damaged the most famous woman in the world? We wouldn't be here today. I think you should be thanking me, Miss Batten." They bowed to each other as the laughter and clapping continued. At another function, she was presented with a bouquet of crimson carnations, and just as she was burying her face in their scent, a note was put into her hand. King George and Queen Elizabeth would be honoured if she paid a visit that evening and joined them for supper. If she were driving herself, she just needed to present this note at the gates, as she was expected. This seemed a charming way of delivering a royal command. It emerged on her arrival that she was first to meet with another king. A butler bowed and said, "King Leopold would be delighted if you could spare him a few moments. He's staying here at the moment." Jean was puzzled. "Won't he be joining us for supper?" "My instruction was to show you to his rooms, Miss Batten." She expected servants in attendance, but when she entered, found King Leopold III of Belgium alone, sitting on one of a pair of matching regency chairs. He was a tall man with a long face, pushing unruly hair back from his forehead. "Please sit down," he said, indicating the chair opposite. "I am very interested in aviation. Belgium's colonies are so far spread. I've had to travel great distances myself. Someone else at the controls, though I often wished it was me who was flying the plane. I've followed you on all your routes."
1: "Really?"
0: "Indeed. I sit by the wireless whenever you are in the air, listening for reports of how..."

you are faring. I'm honoured, Your Majesty, Jean said, bowing her head. They talked then about their journeys and advances in the aviation industry. After a time, he gave her a long, intent stare and cleared his throat as if he were nervous. Miss Batten, I hope you don't mind me saying this, but you're even more beautiful than I expected. Your photographs don't do you justice. Thank you, sir. I'd like to think we could be friends. I'm a widower, by the way, did you know? I'd heard that you lost your wife. I'm so terribly sorry. It's a while ago, he said, tucking his chin into his hand. I was driving in Switzerland. Queen Astrid was by my side. She was due to have a baby. I lost control of the car. It plunged into the lake. I lived, but she did not, nor our child. It should have been me. Jean felt hard knots of tears pressing behind her eyelids, but she looked at him, stony-faced. You think me impertinent. It's not for a king to pour out his sorrows. Sometimes it seems there is nobody. I can't think why I've told you, Miss Batten. I'm so sorry. When I saw you, I thought you might understand. We all have our sorrows, she said. When you're an aviator, you become accustomed to the loss of your friends. I heard something. His voice trailed away. Jean was wordless. She had not spoken Beverly's name since his death. She hoped that the king did not intend to speak of the matter now. Perhaps you'll come to Brussels sometime, he said at last. I should so like to see you again. Thank you, that is a very kind invitation. He sighed heavily. So long as Germany doesn't bring war upon us all. There was a discreet knock at the door, and a messenger entered. Queen Elizabeth will receive you in her private apartment, Miss Batten. The Queen, seated on a blue brocade sofa, rose and greeted Jean as if she were an old friend. Her 11-year-old daughter, also Elizabeth, was there too, rosy-complexioned, wearing a dark pink crushed velvet dress. Jean curtsied, first to the Queen and then to the Princess. The formalities over, Jean turned to the child. The children in New Zealand and Australia love you, Mom, she said. They'll be so envious to know that I've met you. Elizabeth blushed. I've got a new puppy, she said. Would you like to see it? Oh, how lovely, Jean said, trying to sound enthusiastic and hoping her reply hid her nervousness of dogs. As the child disappeared to fetch the dog, the king entered the room. I am so pleased to see you, Miss... And here he stopped. Batten, his wife said swiftly. It's Miss Batten, Bertie. Jean had heard of the king's stammer. I'd so like you to call me Jean, she said quickly. The king looked relieved, as if this were one less thing to worry about in his new and unexpected role as a monarch. It was barely a year since his brother had abdicated to marry the divorcee Wallace Simpson, and already he looked exhausted. Jean smiled inwardly, remembering Edward being rolled in and out of a laundry van. She couldn't imagine this man ever being in such a predicament. Toasted crumpets were being served with tea. The princess dashed about with her corgi, demonstrating its tricks to Jean, until her mother remonstrated and the conversation turned, as it had with Leopold, to talk of aviation. So 1937 slid into 1938. While Jean gave speeches, met more royalty, received prizes, had her likeness created at Madame Tussaud's, and partied, her clothes always remarked upon. When the parties were over, she would disappear into the night, a taxi waiting to bear her off to her lodgings with Nellie. In the early afternoons, she sat down and wrote. She called her new book My Life, though there was only so much of her life she would reveal. She and Nellie took a cruise in the Caribbean, and when they stopped off at Jamaica, declared themselves in love with the island.

Now here might be a place to live some day. The Spanish Civil War had put paid to thoughts of going to Mallorca. There was talk of a wider war on the continent. Week by week, unease was spreading through England as Hitler's menacing behaviour pushed the stakes higher. It was not as if Jean hadn't noticed, but the talk had gone on for so long that somehow it had stopped being real. Or perhaps it never was for her. If you went to a party and danced until you dropped, it was easier to sleep. "I want to just keep following the sun," she said to Nellie. "I want to feel warmth on my face every day." Late in August 1939, when the Swedish countryside was simmering with gentle heat, she visited Axel Wennergren and his wife. When she had first met them, they said they would be enchanted if she could find time to visit them in their country residence. Wennergren, who looked like a king, immaculate and suave, with fine Nordic features, was reputed to be one of the wealthiest men in the world, having made his money in international electronics, developing Electroluxes and refrigerators. The last guest of the Wennergrens had been the reclusive Greta Garbo. Jean hoped she might return while she was still there. Her own Garbo of the Skies tag had lingered long after the years of Gypsy G-A-A-R-B, and she was keen to meet her namesake. There were picnics and car trips, and in the evenings Jean played Chopin on her host's grand piano. The war wasn't mentioned in her presence, so that the sense of living in a golden bubble where no harm could come to them all persisted through the summer. Then, just as Jean was preparing to fly the Gull home, she received a telegram from the Foreign Office in London warning her that she was not on any account to fly back over Germany. At once she went to her hosts and asked them what on earth she should do. To her surprise, Wennergren picked up the phone and asked for a number in Berlin. It was done in a trice, her clearance to use German airspace obtained. "I spoke to my friend Göring," he said. "There's nothing to worry about." On 27th August 1939, Jean flew over Germany, its skies curiously empty of air traffic. She passed above the rivers that streaked the countryside, the fields golden where the grain harvests had been cut, the dense forests and medieval castles. It was to the south that she saw a sight that made her catch her breath. Lined up on an airstrip alongside a huge factory stood 100, perhaps even 200, Messerschmitt Bf 109s, fighter planes, stretching almost as far as the eye could see. She was tempted to circle back and fly over them, but thought better of it. When she landed in Lim, a man was waiting for her at the airport. The man wore a striped suit and a Homburg and carried a rolled umbrella. He had a polite warning for her, which he delivered in a quiet voice. "It might be better," he said, "if she were not to discuss her flight. Best for all concerned." He was interested in anything she might have seen. The following week, Chamberlain's fateful announcement was made from 10 Downing Street. Nellie and Jean sat by the radio, their faces pale, as they heard that England was at war with Germany. "I must do something," Jean cried. "What will you do?" Nellie asked, not understanding. "It's my duty to offer to help the war effort. I'll write a letter straight away." The response was swift. "Dear Miss Batten, many thanks for your letter of the 4th September, offering your services and your Percival Gull, G-A-D-P-R, for dispatch or communication work. I am at once communicating with Sir Francis Chelmerdine with a view to your name being included in a pool of civilian pilots for employment on Royal Air Force organization and delivery work or general communication flying, and I am asking him to communicate with you directly in the matter." The letter was signed by a secretary in the War Office. The correspondence continued for a while,
then tailed away.

the enthusiasm for Jean's services appeared to dwindle. The Gull had been put in storage since the outbreak of the war. In June the following year, the Air Registration Board wrote to her wanting to inspect the Gull and assess its suitability for impressment. Impressment, Nellie said. What does that mean? It means, Jean said bitterly, that they're seizing my plane, the one I paid for myself. And they won't pay you for it? Oh, I think so, but that's hardly the point, is it? Mother, don't look at me like that. I'm not sick. You don't need to go phoning my father. I'm angry, that's all. The Air Transport Auxiliary did not, after all, require Miss Batten's services. They did require Amy Johnson's. Victor Doré, she learned, had become an RAF flying instructor. In New Zealand, the Royal Navy accepted John Batten, now divorced from Madeline, as a dental mechanic. He would serve on the Achilles and the Gambia, seeing action on both. Jean's eyesight was a problem, she was told, but then so was that of several women who took to the air wearing spectacles. The requisitioning of the Gull felt like the ultimate loss. She couldn't put it alongside the loss of love, but in her bewilderment, she felt lost to herself. She no longer recognized the person she had believed she was. It was less than 3 years since she was being described as the most famous woman in the world. It had been said as a joke, and the joke had turned out to be on her. Her flight across Germany proved to be her last. Chapter 33. Nellie and Jean, mother and daughter, chose the place to build their house in Jamaica together, although not without some hesitations and misgivings about its location. The land they bought in 1948 was beside the sea at Tower Isle, on a stretch of coast east of the town of Ocho Rios. It was a rough, winding ride to the sea, through countryside dotted with wooden shanties occupied by West Indian locals, and by places they called the balm yards, thatched, covered huts clustered together, a bright red flag flying overhead, where revival meetings were held every night. Black cattle strayed among sparse coconut palms that barely moved in the almost non-existent breeze. Cane fields stretched into the distance, tended by West Indian labourers clad in white robes and white turbans. Towards the sea lay mangrove swamps that reminded Jean and Nellie of Auckland. And then they came upon the sea, so clear that they could see the grains of sand, the life of fish, when they stood above it. The beaches were the colour of pale champagne. "This is where it will be," they said, in almost one voice. It was not the first time they had lived on this part of the island. When they arrived, 2 years earlier, they had rented a house in the area, one with a long view of the Caribbean, surrounded by an exotic garden darting with hummingbirds. Jean was enchanted. This was perfect. It gave her heart ease, she said. But Nellie hadn't been so sure. There was something wrong with the house, she said. Something evil was going to befall it. "Mother, don't be so silly," Jean said. "You're going back to that weird old church of yours. Just because you've come to a place where everyone believes in jumbies and ghosts doesn't mean you have to go spiritual on me again." "I don't believe in jumbies," Nellie said in a sharp voice, although she shivered. "Jumbies," the islanders held, "were the souls of live people who lived in the bodies of the dead." "Listen to the music and all that chanting. It's been building up louder and louder the last few nights. There's something sinister going on. I don't understand what it is, but we need to get away from here." She had been so insistent that Jean had agreed to them packing up their possessions and leaving the next day. Nellie was right, though. The day after they left, the young gardener, high on ganja, had run amok with an axe, breaking every stick of furniture in the house. "Perhaps he was unhappy because we left," Jean said, but Nellie would have none of that. They landed up in a cottage in a British army camp, high in the Jamaican Blue Mountains, for the next year or so. The trees, native cedar and teak, were high

and thick. The mountains took their name not from the colour of the trees, as in Australia, but from the blue mists that shrouded the forest for much of the year. The rainfall was high, and there were more days spent inside than out. Besides, the proximity of the camp meant that well-meaning residents sent constant invitations to dinner. Jean wanted none of that, nor, she told her mother, could she bear the constant memory of the Blue Mountains in that other country where things had happened. It was she who planned their escape route, consulted a builder, and chose the piece of land at Ocho Rios, and in the end, Nellie had to agree that it seemed the perfect spot. The house was not all Jean had dreamed of. The one she had planned in her imagination cost more than they could afford. Nellie kept a careful eye on the stocks and shares she had managed with such skill and thrift over the years. "Totally impractical," she said when she saw the plans and what the house would cost. They settled for something more simple and conventional, not unlike an Auckland villa, with three bedrooms, a good-sized kitchen, and a veranda looking out to sea. As if to stamp some sign of wealth on it, Jean had a swimming pool built that stood between the house and the sea. She chose the name Blue Horizon for the property. It was her decision, too, to have a high fence built around the house with a gate that locked. Inside its walls, Jean planted a garden full of brilliant colour. After lunch, they sat in low-slung deck chairs under large sun umbrellas and read. A man stepped through the gate one afternoon in January, when the gate had been left ajar for the delivery of groceries. He was tall, hollow-cheeked, with a crooked nose, as if it had been broken and badly set, like a scar on his otherwise perfect features. His eyes were heavy-lidded. "I was just passing," he said, holding out his hand. As soon as he spoke, Jean noticed that his teeth were rather long, so that after all the symmetry of his face was flawed. She still noticed teeth, remembering the way her father used to give an involuntary glance at people's mouths before he looked at their eyes. "Excuse me if I've interrupted anything." Jean was slow to take his hand. The man could have been 50, it was hard to tell his age, but he smelled of cigarettes and gin. "We were having a rest, Mr. Fleming, Ian Fleming. And you're Miss Batten?" Jean nodded. "We enjoy our own company here," she said crisply. She was dressed in a floral-patterned halter-neck top and wide-legged shorts, not what she would have chosen to wear to receive guests. Her feet were bare. "I've heard of you, Commander Fleming," Nellie said, getting to her feet. "Royal Navy? You're one of our neighbours, aren't you?" She was in her 70s now, but she was still strong and supple in her movements. Her hair formed a silver cloud around her shoulders when she released it from the pins that held it in place in public. "Not all the time. I come here when it's winter in London." "Ah, yes, you're in newspapers now, aren't you? You own that house, Golden Eye, on the cliff at Orasabessa," Nellie said. "Very well observed." "It's a little hard not to know who's who in this place," Jean said, "which is why our gate is generally closed." "A pity," said Fleming, with a casual shrug of his shoulders. "I'll remember it the next time I'm in this neck of the woods. I'd been going to suggest dinner at my place." Nellie said, "Commander Fleming, dinner at your place would be delightful. Did you have a date in mind?" He suggested the following Sunday. Drinks around 6, and they could watch the sun going down. Then Violet, his cook, would prepare them some fish. He hoped they were partial to the local fish. Jean had moved away from her mother, her back rigid, as this conversation took place. Fleming came and stood beside her for a moment before he left. He looked down at her, sideways, his hooded eyes resting on her. "I like solitude, too, as a rule. But now and then I like a change. We could get on well, you and I." "I doubt it. I don't much care for men." "Really? Well, I wouldn't have picked that."
Jean shut and locked the gate firmly behind.

behind him. "Why did you do that, Mother? You don't want people to think us odd, do you? They do already. What does it matter? Well, just say I'm curious. I understand he's the foreign manager of the Kemsley Group, the Sunday Times and all that. Quite an important position. Nellie, who had grasped the patois of their servants more easily than Jean, often had conversations with them and had become well informed on local matters. You know, I don't want newspapers anywhere near me, Jean said. Well, of course not. But Mr. Fleming comes here for a rest. All I'm saying is he could be interesting. Now come on, dear. You should have a swim and I'll brush your hair out for you afterwards. You'd like that, wouldn't you? Fleming's house had a rough do-it-yourself quality and was spartan in its furnishings. The canvas chairs, once blue, had faded to grey, and the concrete living room floor, originally intended to be navy blue, had turned out with an odd but not unattractive marbled effect. The Battens were not his only guests. A man, wearing a patterned satin tunic over white linen slacks, held out his hand before Fleming greeted them. His face was long, saturnine, and smooth-skinned, his smile white. "My dears," he said, "welcome to Golden Eye, Nose and Throat." Fleming now appeared from behind a wreath of smoke. "Take no notice of my friend, coward. He can't resist a dig at my lodgings, although he makes himself perfectly at home when it suits him." "I've stayed here once," Noel Coward said. "It was perfectly ghastly. No hot water, iron bedsteads. And he charged me £50 a week for the privilege. And he's still got this awful stool thing to sit on at the dining room table." "There's hot water now," Fleming said, sounding grumpy. "I have my own house along the road these days," Coward said. "You'll have to come and visit me next, Miss Batten. I expected you to be wearing wings of diamond. I'm a great admirer of yours." "Well, nobody could admire you more than my mother," Jean said, laughing in spite of herself. She wore a sleeveless white silk dress, like many she had worn in the past, only shorter, the hem swirling around her knees, and silver sandals. The only diamonds she wore were her small ear studs, which she touched a trifle self-consciously. "I'll never forget Blythe's spirit in the West End, 1941, Nellie said. "The war, and all of us so downhearted, and then that wonderful play." "You enjoy the theatre, Mrs. Batten?" "My mother is a thwarted actress. Worse, she's a thwarted spiritual medium," Jean said, mocking Nellie. "Of course she loved Blythe's spirit. She could see herself in it." "Now then," Fleming said, fitting another cigarette in his holder. "What's it to be? A vodka martini? Whiskey soda?" An ample West Indian woman had appeared from the kitchen. "Have you got champagne?" asked Jean. Fleming looked put out. "Champagne? Oh, well, yes, if you insist." There was nothing welcoming about him at all. Jean wondered why he had bothered to invite them. Nellie agreed to a whiskey soda, as if to humour him. "Violet, Miss Batten wants champagne, if you please," he said. Violet put her hands on her hips. "Oh, lordy, lordy," she muttered, as if there had been an invasion of locusts. "Champagne." But she was soon back with a bottle of Dom Perignon. While the drinks were poured, Coward asked in a desultory way whereabouts exactly they had come from in New Zealand. When Jean said she was born in Rotorua, he clapped his hands. "I've been there," he said. "You can pop an egg in the ground and boil it." "You could," Nellie said, "although we never tried it." "Oh, but such a bonus, hot water everywhere. Although I've heard you boil up some poor devils out for a walk as well." We did have to keep an eye on Jean. She was a very adventurous little girl. "I can imagine. I have to say, in spite of all the domestic possibilities, I wouldn't find it compensation for having to live immediately on top of the hidden fires of the earth." Dinner was now served. Conch gumbo and fried octopus tentacles with tartare sauce.
Violet's food is perfect.

vile, too, Coward said. Fleming, pour Miss Batten some more champagne. They were all perched on the narrow banquette seating that ran along either side of the table. So what did you do in the war, Miss Batten? Fleming said. I worked in munitions until I was released to give talks for the war effort. I raised a considerable amount of money. Fleming appeared to be listening intently, but he made no comment. I spoke at factories and dockyards, textile mills, town halls. I went to coal mines, and another time I spoke to thousands of dock workers at the Chatham Naval Base. But you didn't fly? My plane was requisitioned at the outset of the war. Jean's eyes filled, and she raised her napkin to catch the unbidden tears. I wanted to fly for the Air Transport Auxiliary. I was disappointed, to say the least, when they turned me down. Now, why, I wonder, was that? There was something wrong with my eyesight, or so they said, so I couldn't fly for the auxiliary. They took my plane. I suppose I got lucky. Look at Amy Johnson. The war had hardly begun, and she was killed. I was surprised at that. But then her health wasn't good, and she was a wreck after her divorce. All those things going wrong for her, and they took her on. I don't think she was fit to fly. Tell me, then, when was your last flight? I flew back from Sweden right at the outbreak of the war. I see. That was over Germany. You must have been the last British plane to fly over Germany. Possibly. How on earth did you get permission? I had friends. She fell silent again, sensing that Fleming knew more about her than she did about him. Oh, now, who might that have been? Really, Fleming, my dear chap, surely Miss Batten doesn't have to be interrogated at the dinner table, Coward said. Axel Wennergren, Jean said carefully. He was suspected of being a spy for the Germans. I didn't know that at the time. Ah, Goering's mate, Fleming said. You know he lives in the Bahamas now. I haven't followed his movements. They don't interest me. Jean returned to her meal. The conversation continued while Jean picked around the tentacles of the octopus. If Fleming noticed his guest's lack of composure, he made nothing of it. Suddenly she asked, Mr. Fleming, who did you spy for? He looked at her and snorted what might have passed for a laugh, although there was a touch of contempt in it too. I've had Violet mix a special cocktail, he said. We call it Poor Man's Thing. Orange and lemon skins, a bottle of Three Daggers rum. In a minute she's going to bring it through and set it alight. I'm sure you'll like it, Miss Batten. Jean, you said I might call you. Jean. Coward was apologetic about his friend Fleming. He had finished showing them around his own house, and they were settled in deep, comfortable chairs. The fourth chair was occupied by a young man called Graham Payne. What could I call this place except Blue Harbor? Look at it. Isn't it magnificent? Well, Blue Horizon, Blue Harbor, we're not meant to be original here. Mind you, Graham's here to work, aren't you? Graham's got two new films coming up. He has to rehearse his lines, don't you, Graham? I am. I've been at them all day. You have to practice. You can't carry the script around when the action starts. I've written this screenplay with Graham especially in mind. How immensely fortunate to have a film written for you, Nellie said. What's it called? The Astonished Heart, Coward said. I'm going to be in it myself. It's quite gloomy, Graham said, frowning a little. I'm not sure it's quite me. Coward looked at his watch and then at the door. Graham, be a dear and fetch us some water, please. Graham stood up in one quick, graceful movement. He wore a deep purple shirt and a gold bracelet. Jean noticed that Coward was wearing a similar bracelet. Nellie raised her eyebrows slightly. Coward inclined his head towards her as if to say that it was all right. It wasn't catching. Or that's what Jean thought. Fleming will be joining us soon. He's a good chap, really, he said,
during Graham's absence from the room.

He's had a spot of bother. His little girl died shortly after birth. That's dreadful, Nelly said. I'm so sorry. I didn't know Mr. Fleming was married. He's not. This happened some little while ago, you understand, but the trouble

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Burning red, red ashes, the angry green, jealous, and the ugly, terrifying black fear.

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2: Belinda presents this unabridged recording of Field Trip Fiasco, Middle School, Book 13, written by James Patterson and read by Michael Crouch.
3: Chapter 16, The Great Big Nothing. All bad things come to an end eventually. But I bet the person who came up with that saying never took a bus ride from Big Bottom Creek to the middle of nowhere while sitting next to his crush, who he made a fool of himself in front of. By the time we got where we were going, I'd started thinking we'd entered some sort of desert Bermuda Triangle and were going to be stuck in a never-ending bus ride forever. So long, Mom. So long, Georgia, Grandma Dottie, and Junior. It was nice knowing ya. But finally, we reached our destination, which was nothing. Nothing. Yup. I don't even know if Vern was actually driving to this spot specifically, or if he just gave up and parked the bus somewhere. This part of the desert looked exactly like every other part we'd passed. There was scrub, a few rocks with a bigger heap of rocks in the distance, and then a great big heap of nothing. The nothingness stretched toward the horizon in all directions. It was the most nothing I had ever seen in one place. What had I been expecting? Guitar-shaped swimming pools, shopping malls, the Taj Mahal? Actually, I'd been expecting movie stars and the red carpet and palm trees and paparazzi. But, well, after that, I'd just thought wherever we were going would have, I don't know, a hint of civilization, an outhouse or porta potty, a tent or two, something.
4: Okay, folks, look lively, Brushes said,
3: sounding way too cheerful for someone who'd just gone through what we'd gone through.
4: We've got a camp to set up.
3: I tried to stand, but after bouncing around in the back of the sun-temperature bus for about a century, all feeling had gone out of the Cachadorian gluteus maximus. Everyone else looked sort of stunned, too. They got up and trekked out of

0: the bus in a daze, including our teachers. Finally, I stepped outside, and it was hotter out there than a Mexican chili with extra chili on the side. Remember when I said there was camping involved? Well, that's what happened next, and none of us were exactly happy about it. Once we got off the bus, we all sort of just stood there. I bet Mrs. Donatello was regretting being my chaperone.
1: All right, cultural campers, find a spot, Brushes said, smiling.
0: At least I think he was smiling. It was hard to tell behind all that face fungus. Where's the campsite? I asked.
1: You're standing on the campsite, Ralphie, my man, he said.
0: We stared at him. I thought this was an art camp, Tiago said.
1: Exactly, Brushes said. You're artists, and we're camping.
0: I groaned.
2: Worst surprise ever, Ellie whispered to me.
0: It was like we'd arrived on the dark side of the moon. A lizard about the size of a Labrador scuttled past and gave us a long, disgusted stare before disappearing under a rock.
2: This is really the camp? Valud asked.
0: Looks that way, Ellie said. With her foot, she prodded her sleeping bag, which Brushes had unloaded from the bus.
2: And this is what we're sleeping on.
0: What about tents? Glenn said.
2: You know, Denny said, this is just like the start of a horror movie, when a bunch of kids go somewhere real far away from everything, and then at night they start disappearing and stuff.
0: I'm scared, Linda said in a small voice.
2: He's micing things up, Ellie said to her. We're all going to be fine.
0: A weird dragging sound was coming from somewhere behind me. I turned to see Cousin Vern pulling an axe out of a metal toolbox, and I jumped about 8 feet in the air. Vern lumbers toward us, axe gripped in both hands, and this totally murderous look in his eyes. One of us is definitely not making it home alive, but I'm not letting that happen. I'm going to be a hero. I brandish a lightsaber and step in front of Ellie and everyone else, but mostly Ellie. I really need to impress her and make up for being an idiot before.
3: Hey,
0: Vern says, nodding at his axe and then my lightsaber.
3: No fair.
0: Yes, it is, I say. I'm the hero. Vern growls, raising his axe. There's blood on it. He swings for my head. I lift my lightsaber, cutting the axe in half. The sharp part falls onto the sand. Now Vern just has a stumpy stick. He's weaponless. Now for the killing blow. Except I don't want to kill him. Just knock him out. I grab a rock off the ground. Now normally, I'm not the most athletic kid. But right now, I'm in charge of saving all my new friends. And making a good impression on Ellie. So I throw the rock. The rock hits Vern right between the eyes. It splits in two as Vern topples over, landing flat on his back next to the destroyed axe. Everybody is cheering as the other adults remove the axe pieces and the unconscious Vern. Denny claps me on the shoulder and says, "That was amazing, man!"
4: "You saved us!" Monique cries.
2: "My hero," Ellie says. And then she sweeps me off my feet and kisses me.
4: Rife?
2: Yo, Rife! I jumped out of my skin.
0: Okay, not literally, but almost. I realized I'd been daydreaming again, and Ellie was standing next to me. The kiss wasn't real, but the red-hot blush on my face sure was.
2: "Don't look so scared, Rife," she said. "He's not actually going to murder us."
0: Yeah, I know, I said. But I wasn't sure Ellie bought it. Today was going awesome. And that's sarcasm. I actually couldn't imagine how it could go any worse. Of course, That's when the universe decided to show me exactly how bad things could get. Chapter 17. Famous Last Words. I was so embarrassed I couldn't look at Ellie as we arranged our bags around the spot where Brushes was going to start a campfire. He had us all drag some big rocks closer, too. It wasn't exactly the Ritz, but it was more comfortable than you might think. While we were doing that, Cousin Vern started to make dinner. This was good and bad. On the one hand, I was starving. On the other, it meant Vern had swapped his axe for a large knife. Brushes got the fire going, and in about 3 seconds it was burning away like he'd flicked an on switch. Remember how hot it had been? Well, now with the sun dipping below the horizon, the temperature was starting to drop pretty quick. As the sun disappeared, Brushes called us over to get some food. And you know what? Vern had done a pretty good job on the barbecue. He'd even catered to the 2 vegetarians in the group. Okay, so he hadn't exactly gone to a lot of trouble by throwing 6 veggie sausages on the griddle, but I guess the thought was there. I was so hungry I could have eaten a slice of fried tire and a side of sand, but sinking my teeth into the sausage slathered in ketchup was a whole lot better. We sat on our rocks around the fire and ate and talked. It was good. With some food in my belly, my new friends to hang out with, and the campfire burning away, I started warming up to camp culture again. Maybe I'd misjudged Brushes and Vern. They might look like weirdo serial killers, but they had set up a pretty cool campsite and made a good dinner. I guess it wasn't their fault I'd thought California meant Hollywood, though who can blame me? I leaned back against my rock, listened to the fire crackling, and looked up at the stars. I could feel the magic of the wilderness settling into my soul. Maybe this wasn't so bad. Maybe the peace and quiet of nature was exactly what I needed. Maybe... That's when Brushes grabbed a box from the bus and bellowed, "Who needs to poop?" Chapter 18. Cachadorian minus one. I should have kept my big mouth shut, but I couldn't help it. First of all, there was just something about McGarrity's bristly leather face that made me want to show him we weren't total dorks. But second of all, and most important, I was in desperate need of a way to impress Ellie. I had to make up for not one, but 2 times I'd made a fool of myself. So when Brushes pulled out the spade, I jumped right in. "I know what those are," I shouted as Brushes took tiny shovels out of the box. "It's a poop spade, for burying our poop, right?" Chalk one up to me. Cachadorian 1, McGarrity 0. Also, bonus points for impressing Ellie. Right? I turned to Ellie, expecting to see her looking wowed. Instead, she looked grossed out. "Do you usually go around shoveling your own poop?" Ellie asked. Cachadorian minus one. I sunk into my seat, wishing I could disappear.
1: "Ralph's right," Brushes announced.
0: "What?" Volute gasped. "There's no toilets? Is that even legal?" Denny took the spade from Brushes and gave it a look so full of disgust I was surprised the thing didn't melt. "That is so not cool." Tiago laughed as if he'd never heard anything so ridiculous. Linda put her hand to her mouth and looked like she was going to be sick. "I know what you're all thinking. Besides wondering why I'm such an idiot and keep making a fool of myself in front of Ellie. When did Rafe Cachadorian get so wise and stuff about wilderness toilets? Huh? And I'd say to you, the program. On the program at Camp Wanamora, I've dealt with a lot more than pooping in the woods. I've taken everything Sergeant Fish had thrown at me with a smile on my face.
2: Okay, maybe I didn't actually smile all the time, but you know what I mean. I'd done some

0: wild camping. I'd survived raging rivers, and I'd faced down bears. How bad could it be at camp culture? Being a man of experience was something I was getting to like. I could almost feel my brain absorbing the idea that things that seem unpleasant at the time can, in the end, make you a stronger person. But then Ellie scooted her rock a few inches away from me, and my spirits fell. To make things even worse, that's when Brushes started singing. And trust me, until you've heard Brushes McGarrity singing The Man from Snowy River, you haven't truly suffered. But he didn't stop there. Wilderness stories, poetry, and the tale of his discovery of the cave paintings came next. The man just went on and on, and on, and on. To be fair, some of what Brushes was saying was kind of interesting, and he sure looked the part. He was wearing a cowboy hat and a battered jacket made out of what looked like, and probably was, an old tarp off the back of a truck. Lit by the flickering campfire, he could have stepped straight out of 1892.
1: "Mysterious place, eh?"
0: he said, holding his hands out to the flames. He stared at each of us.
1: "It's been a sacred place for generations. There are also legends of mythical animals out here. So don't be surprised if you spot creatures out here tonight."
0: Denny snorted, then quickly covered it up with a cough when Brushes glared at him.
2: "Got a bit of sausage stuck in there," Denny said, pointing at his throat.
1: "You need to watch that," Brushes growled, standing up. "Could be dangerous."
0: He gave Denny a meaningful glare.
1: "Best make it an early one tonight, campers. We'll be heading to the Rocky Hills tomorrow to see my famous McGarrity cave paintings. The finest cave paintings in the whole of California. And you'll all want to be fresh for that."
0: He jerked a thumb at the bus.
1: "Vern's rigging up a shower over there for anyone who needs it."
0: "Starting with Vern," Ellie whispered. I tried to come up with a great response, but all I could say was, "Uh-huh."
2: "Not enough water in all of Cali to get that dude clean," Denny said.
0: "See? A response like that."
1: "Any questions?" Brushes asked.
0: Valute put up a hand. "A hot tub?"
1: "The wilderness is no place for softies," Brushes said.
0: His smile was still in place, but his eyes narrowed. It wasn't something to get worked up about, but I could tell Brushes McGarrity wasn't someone who liked to be the butt of anyone's joke. As if to confirm this, he scratched his beard in a way that seemed to be saying,
1: "I'm on to you, Valute."
0: He pulled down the brim of his hat, so all I could see of his eyes were two pinpricks of reflected light. Valute looked like he'd seen a ghost. He paused and pointed a finger at the group, his voice going even lower and growlier than it had been before. It was the voice of a guy who does the voiceovers on scary movie trailers.
1: "Good night, campers. Sleep tight. Hope the snakes don't bite."
0: "Snakes?" Monique yelped. Brushes turned and walked off into the darkness. There was no sign of Vern. Even after the fire had gone out and all the other campers were fast asleep, I was wide awake. Maybe it was jet lag. Maybe it was the sausages gurgling in my stomach. Or maybe, just maybe, it was the thought of being bitten in my sleep by a snake. Was I the only sane one here? Wasn't anyone else even a little concerned about whatever was roaming around in the desert? And were Brushes and Vern supposed to just abandon us like that? I mean, sure, our teachers were here, but I didn't think Mrs. Donatello would be much help against a venomous snake. I tried counting sheep,

0: but they kept getting eaten by giant snakes, swallowed whole. Plus, every time I was about to drift off, I'd hear a squeak or a rustle, and my head would pop back up, my eyes wide, hopelessly scanning the blackness for whatever was out there. It was going to be a long night.
1: That's all we have time for today.
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0: Chapter 19. Bacon!
3: Wakey, wakey! Rise and shine, campers! Brushes shouted.
0: Behind him, Vern was making so much noise cooking that Brushes had to shout louder than he normally did, which meant he was about as loud as a fighter jet engine. One by one, the bleary-eyed campers and art teachers staggered to their feet.
3: Today's the day you lucky, lucky people get to see the McGarity cave paintings. The best cave paintings in the whole of California,
0: Brushes continued. An incredible smell of bacon wafted over from where Vern was cooking.
3: Bacon.
0: Despite how tired I was, that stuff smelled good. But then you'd have to be in a coma not to love the smell of bacon in the morning. I wondered if the vegetarians in our group felt the same way. Probably not. About an hour after waking up, we were all aboard the bus, clutching our various bits of art gear, and the events of the previous day began to fade. The long trip out here, the uncomfortable sleeping situation. I took a large sketchbook and some pastels. A couple of the others, Volute and Tiago, did the same while Linda hauled out a thick wad of paper. Ellie had her trusty video camera around her neck. Danny took a remote satellite transmitter and laptop and was planning to live blog the whole thing right from the caves. Irsa had a violin and a neat digital recorder. She was going to tape the noises inside the caves and use them in a musical composition. Monique had a special toolbox with a ton of empty drawers she was going to fill with colored dirt, leaves, bits of rock, and anything else she could use in her ceramics. Eric carried a huge bag of wool. I had no idea what he was planning, but he looked like he knew what he was doing. Glenn had the least to carry, just a chewed-up pencil and a battered black notebook. Suddenly, I realized something. This was why I was here. These were the kinds of people I wanted to be around. It was all cool. It was all fun. I felt like a real art student. I felt like I belonged. Chapter 20. Welcome to McGarity Land. Up ahead, a red hill stuck straight out of the flat desert like a pimple. Brushes pulled the bus off the road, and we bumped along a winding track through a bunch of weird-looking boulders.
3: There she blows, Brushes shouted.
0: He pointed out the window at a sharp black slice cut into the big red rock.
3: The McGarity Caves.
0: Are they called the McGarity Caves? I asked. Officially, I mean. That's what he calls them, Denny said. But I'm sure they were called something else before Brushes came along. This place used to be part of tribal lands, Ellie said.

0: I read about it online. The Kives belong to the local Native Americans, not people like McGarity who swoop in out of nowhere. I don't understand, I said. Why aren't the cave paintings named after them?
1: Good question, she said.
0: They're long gone from around here. They were run off when settlers found valuables in the ground.
1: There's gold here?
0: Ellie shrugged. Not sure. What I read didn't say exactly what was mined. But whatever it was, it all ran out long ago, she said. Too late for the locals, even if they did come back.
1: It could have been diamonds, I said excitedly.
0: There aren't any diamond mines in California, Ellie pointed out. And immediately I felt stupid. I looked away so she didn't see me turning red.
1: You probably just have diamonds on the brine, she added.
0: From hearing about that big old blue one that went missing?
2: Oh, the brilliant bluebird diamond?
0: Valute chimed in. I heard about that too.
1: Yeah, I muttered. Probably just that. As I sunk down in my seat, trying to come up with ways to stop looking like an idiot in front of Ellie, I noticed brushes eyeing us through the rearview mirror. There was a weird look in his eye. Then it was gone, and he said, "We're here!" Brushes pulled the bus to a stop outside the cave entrance. Chapter 21. Rafe Katchadorian, Spelunkophobic. Okay, so remember how I wasn't thrilled about camping? I was even less thrilled about going into a cave. This was going to be not fun. Why couldn't we just keep doing art above ground? I know the whole point of this trip was to see cave paintings, but did we really need to see them? Couldn't we just look the images up online from our nice, warm, safe homes? That sounded like a much better plan.
3: Once you get below ground, McGarity warned us, the temperature drops right quick. Make no mistake. Better put on your jackets. Now, is everyone ready to see the best cave art in the whole of California?
1: I swallowed hard. I wanted to say no, but that would make me look even more pathetic in front of Ellie. I'd been trying not to worry about this ever since I found out we'd be visiting the paintings, but I couldn't ignore it anymore. I really don't like caves. Don't get me wrong, I'm not claustrophobic. I'm fine in elevators or closets or whatever. No, it's real specific. There's even a name for it. Spelunkophobe. Noun. Totally scared, terrified, and petrified of caves. I mean, I don't freak out or start screaming or anything, but as we approached the narrow gap in the rock wall, I felt a cold globule of fear trickle down my spine. Close up, the cave looked about as inviting as a shark's mouth. And I wasn't about to accept that invitation. What if the whole thing collapsed on us? What if we got trapped inside? What if I got lost in there and spent the rest of my life looking for the way out by feeling my way through inky blackness until my strength gave out and I tried to climb the walls but slipped and got wedged upside down in a crevasse, screaming and screaming, but there's no one there? Okay, maybe I'm getting carried away. But on the news, there's always some guy getting trapped upside down in a cave. They always get trapped upside down, too. No idea why. It's just what happens. I didn't want to be trapped upside down in a cave. I didn't even want to be in the cave. But there was no going back now. Not unless I wanted to look like a total coward in front of Ellie and the rest of them. Not an option. Chapter 22. Blood Caves 3. Revenge of the Ghost Cave. Brushes stopped in front of the cave entrance and gathered us around in a semicircle.
3: Okay, guys and gals, this first part is a bit

0: bit of a doozy, but I think you'll all be fine.
1: Ellie leaned over to me and whispered, Famous last words? Well, you reckon we'll be okay? I was so happy Ellie was talking to me that my brain stopped working and all I said in response was,
0: Now, Brushy said, while waving to Vern to come closer, you're going to need these.
1: Vern opened the large bag he was carrying and handed us orange hard hats with LED flashlights attached. We put them on and I looked around at the group, laughing and taking photos of one another. I guessed no one else was spelunkophobic. I wished our teachers would decide this was too dangerous for us, but they didn't say anything. Guess they trusted Vern and Brushes to know what they were doing. Me? I didn't.
2: Cheer up, Ellie said. You look like you've seen a ghost.
1: I did that thing with your mouth where you smile, but the person looking at you knows you're not really smiling. And the reason was that Ellie was almost right. I hadn't seen a ghost, but I'd watched this scene before. A bunch of laughing kids heading into a cave, and I knew exactly how it ended. It was a late-night flick I'd secretly watched on my computer about 6 months back and immediately regretted. The McGarrity Caves looked exactly like the cave in Blood Caves 3. And we were going in. We followed Brushes to the cave entrance with Vern waving as we went. He was too big to fit through the entrance. Lucky Vern. Brushes went in first, turning sideways and disappearing into the darkness, his LED light flickering across the cave walls. The rest of the group went in one by one while I hung back. It wasn't until everyone was almost inside that I realized I'd forgotten something very important. I couldn't be the last in line. No freaking way. Everyone knows that in any horror movie, the kid at the end of the line is the one who dies first. It doesn't matter where they are. In the jungle, haunted house, abandoned fairground, whatever. They're a surefire goner. It was right up there with volunteering to go outside to check what that weird noise was, or suggesting everyone splits up, or putting your face right up close to a darkened window. All things that, in the movies, meant you were first on the chopping block. I sprinted forward and slid sideways into the cave. I had to elbow Monique out of the way, which I kind of felt bad about, honest, but not bad enough to stop me from doing it. I'd apologize later, if we survived. Chapter 23, The Tricky Part. The inside of the cave wasn't as bad as I'd thought it would be. It was much, much, much worse. For one thing, it was way darker. It was like being the filling in some giant sandwich. The light from the flashlight kept bouncing back into my eyes off the rock wall, which meant that I was pretty much blind. My heart was beating real quick, and my breathing was shallow. I sounded like an asthmatic poodle. I'd only taken about 3 steps, and I already felt trapped. What was it going to be like farther in? I tried to be braver, or at least act braver, which I've noticed are pretty much the same thing, and inched along. I shuffled sideways, the rock walls getting closer and closer until it seemed impossible to go any farther.
0: Okay, people, Brushes called from up ahead. This is the tricky part.
1: I'd thought for sure we were already in the tricky part. How could this nightmare possibly get any worse?
0: Everyone drop to the ground and crawl, Brushes instructed. The ceiling gets pretty low around here.
1: Okay, that's how it could get worse. Now I was regretting letting Monique go last. It meant I couldn't get out even if I wanted to, not unless Monique went with me. And even I wasn't going to be that much of a coward. Not with Ellie there.

0: I dropped to the ground and started crawling. 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I could feel the ground sloping away, and I had to dig in with my elbows to stop from sliding. Directly ahead of me, the soles of Eric's feet scrabbled along the tunnel floor. Everyone was very quiet as we crawled and crawled and crawled for what seemed like forever. It wasn't funny anymore. I was going to die in here. This was it for Rafe Khachaturian. R.I.P. me. I might not be dangling upside down, but I knew that we were all going to get wedged in this impossibly narrow cave tunnel, and just like that, we popped out of the tunnel onto the ground. 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I sneezed one last time and looked up. "Wow is right."
1: That's all we have time for today.
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3: "Not too shabby, eh?" Brushes said.
0: He spread his arms out wide. There was no mistaking his pride. It was like he owned the place. Maybe he did. I was a bit sketchy on the land ownership laws in the remote areas of California. Or anywhere, really. He was right, though. This place was not in any way shabby. We stood at the base of a towering cavern dotted with pillars of sandstone that reached up to the cave roof, which glittered as our flashlight beams crisscrossed over it. It was double awesome with sprinkles on top. And strawberry sauce. For a few seconds, we all just stood and gaped.
4: "Gold?" Valut said, pointing at the ceiling.
0: Brushes shook his head and smiled.
3: "No, that's iron pyrite, better known as fool's gold. Looks pretty, eh? But totally worthless."
0: He turned and walked across the cavern.
3: "This way!"
0: "Isn't this awesome?" Ellie whispered to me. I nodded, and I'm glad I could pretend I was speechless because of the cave. Three guesses why I was really speechless. Brushes stopped at the far wall of the cavern. He took a lantern from his pack and switched it on.
3: "Can you all turn your headlights off?" he said. "These cave paintings are light sensitive."
0: We did as he asked, and the cavern was bathed in a soft, warm glow. Brushes walked the lantern a few paces to his left and placed it on the floor.
3: "Behold the McGarity cave paintings!"
0: Brushes stood back as the lantern lit up the cavern wall. The cavern wall was absolutely full of paintings and patterns drawn and scratched into the surface. It was easy to make out images of various animals. There were some symbols in there, things I couldn't recognize. It was amazing. "It all looks so fresh," Ellie said. Brushes nodded.
3: "That's the atmospheric pressure down here. It's great for preserving everything just as they were 20,000 years ago.
0: 20,000 years? I said. Beside me, there was a chorus of oohs and ahs. People took out their cameras and sketchbooks, and Brushes kept

up a commentary on the paintings while we got busy. I began to wonder if I had been too hard on old brushes. The cave paintings were totally awesome. 20,000 years. Even Grandma Dottie wouldn't remember that far back.

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0: some magic with Tamariki Tales with Auntie Taryn. She's opening her storybook and getting you to use your big imagination. So sit back, get cozy. It's time now for Tamariki Tales.
1: Hey Tamariki, welcome back to our story time. It's me, Auntie Taryn. It's so lovely to be with you again. I hope you are all having awesome weeks. Do you know the day that I'm recording this? It's the school holidays. Cool, eh? I've been having lots of fun with my little boy Fox. He's turned 6 now. And we went to someone's birthday party the other day. And it was Easter, so we had an Easter egg hunt. And the Easter bunny came. I tell you what, it's been a really exciting few weeks. I bet you guys have had just as much fun recently. Do you know what? This is my favourite time of the week, reading stories to you guys. I like to think about you all snuggled up, listening to stories, or listening to them outside or in the car, and all the fun things you do before and after story time. Story time is one of my favourite times of the day. Last week, I read you some puka puka that I had got out from the library. And when you get puka puka out from the library, you have to take them back. And sometimes that can be really hard because you really like these puka puka and you want to keep them. But the good thing about taking them back is when you take them back, you can find new ones to get out. Cool, eh? So that's what I did. I got out some new puka puka to read to you guys. And I looked and I looked and I looked and I thought about what kind of stories you might be interested in. Cool, eh? So today we're going to start with a story called Hooray for You by Marianne Richmond. Are you ready? You are. Oh my gosh. You guys are awesome. Hey, do you know the Te Reo Māori word for awesome? It's mīharo. Can you say that with me? Mīharo. That means awesome. Such a cool word. Anyway, guys, I'm going to read this story, so snuggle up. Hooray for You by Marianne Richmond. For quite a long time, the world saved a place. Millions were born, yet none filled your space. Until the second of a minute of one special day, you took your first breath and the world said, hooray! Perfectly timed, not 1 minute more, you suddenly were where you were not before. But planning preceded your earthly debut as all was completed in the you-ness of you. You-ness, you ask. Quite hard to describe. It's your style of being, your rhythm or vibe. It's the grand sum of you that sets you apart, your body and brains plus your spirit and heart. Isn't it something that your wonderful face is not like another in the whole human race? Your smile, for starters, curves up just so when you laugh or act silly or tell jokes that you know. The body you live in can

and jump, dance, and play with custom-built parts to move your own way. Even your hair, be it black, brown, or red, does its own thing on the top of your head. And your certain good looks are just one teensy part of the unis galore of your mind and your heart. This is the essence of what you're about, the true who of you within and throughout. For instance, the way your brain likes to think, it just happens, you say, like a sneeze or a blink. Automatic for sure, but predictable not, for no other has your process of thought. You think big ideas and original schemes. Your wide-eye wishes are your dreamiest dreams. And your feelings deep down are colourful creations, a kaleidoscope of moods and emotional sensations. Who else can know you're kind of glad, silly, excited, grumpy, or sad? And the cool thing that's true is how you can grow when there's thinking to change or new stuff to know. You're perfect as you. But my friend, you will see days when delighted is not what you'll be. And you might even think, oh, I sure wish to be like him or her or them, any person but me. Then stop that at once. Put gloom on the shelf. Say goodbye, doubt, and hooray, self. Yes, from head to toe tip, you're truly original, a creation in progress, a distinct individual. Look the world over, and you'll never find a duplicate of Eunice. That's your one of a kind. On the day you were born, the world grew by one. A life with big purpose and much to be done. Look in the mirror. Love who you see. Stand tall. Smile big. Shout, hooray for me. The end. Oh, I really like that story. I like that story a lot because it talks about how it's really important to be you. It doesn't matter if you're different from other people because being different is what makes us special. That's what makes us unique. That's what gives us our sense of you-ness. And everyone is different and everybody's special. You're special. I'm special. All the other people you know are special. Your mum or your dad or your grandma or grandpa or your friends at school. They're all special because we're all different. And that is miharo. Awesome. Oh, you remembered the word I taught you. Ka pai tamariki. I love using the word miharo. It's a good word to use because it means awesome and you can use it for lots of things. Miharo. Speaking of miharo, we're about to listen to a miharo song, a waiata. This one is about a little green frog. Yeah, you might know it. Here we go.

0: Cheese.
1: Anything else?
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1: Hello, what's your name?
0: Yasuke.
1: And how old are you?
0: Three.
1: If you could build your perfect pizza, what would you put on the top?
0: Tomato.
1: Yeah? Cheese, tomato, what else?
0: Broccoli.
1: Cheese, tomato and?
0: Broccoli.
1: Perfect pizza. Thank you, my friend.
0: Bye-bye.
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0: This is Susie and Friends. That's I Love Cheese by Amalia's Music. Before that, I talked to kids about inventing a new pizza and the toppings they would choose. We had a lot of fun talking about pizza. So what I'm going to do is I'm going to go out and ask the same question next week, but with a new group of tamariki, and see what toppings they come up with. We'll have that on the show next week.
1: Do you remember some of the toppings they said? Cheese was a big favourite, wasn't it? Along with tomato and tomato sauce. Also ham, pineapple, cabbage and broccoli. Yum! Did you remember some of those? Well done if you did. And that's about all we have time for today. But before we go, let's say thank you to everyone who helped with Susie and Friends today. First up, thank you, Mr. T.
0: Thanks, Susie.
1: Thank you, Mr. Phil.
2: Pleasure, Susie.
1: Thanks for the jokes, Emma, Nathan and Coco. And thank you, Janaki, for telling us about the book Tulip and Sprout. And kia ora, Fire Lucy, for the story The Separation of Ranganui and Papatūānuku. Thanks, Arabella, Dora and Dominic for the pizza chat. And a big kia ora to 6-year-old Beau, the Califano, Baz and 7-year-old Nick.
2: Would you like to have one last listen to my super sound Megamix?
1: Oh, yes, please.
0: Yes, please.
2: Good, here we go.
1: Thanks, Phil.
2: Cheers, Susie.
1: Thank you, New Zealand On Air. And a ginormous thanks to you for joining us today. We love it when you're here with us for Susie and Friends.
0: And remember, there's loads of Susie Cato stuff made for kids just like you. There's the Susie and Friends podcast, there's videos, including the new You and Me show. There's music, there's heaps more. 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
3: 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I'm Susie Cato.
1: 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I am Trevor, and our sound man Phil is here too.
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3: Today, in a magnificently magical Susie and Friends, kids just like you, Emma, Nathan and Coco, tell their best jokes. And Junkie talks about a book she loves. Also, Trevor heads out with the Susie and Friends microphone to talk to kids, asking, if you could create your own pizza, what toppings would you choose? What toppings would you choose? Have a think about that and compare your toppings with what the kids told Trevor. There are some pretty interesting toppings.
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3: 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Are you ready, Phil?
4: 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Did you like the rooster on the end there?
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3: Starting the music now with the amazing Anika Moore. It's called Animals in My Room. Ooh, I wonder what animals are in Anika's room. 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How many can you remember?

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2: Kia ora, hello and welcome. This is Rolling Back the Years with Radius, a show where we feature requests from the residents of Radius Heverley and Radius Fawney Park. We do hope you're having a great morning. My name's Chris. It is New Zealand Music Month, and let's play a song for the staff and residents of Radius Fawney Park. We head to 1974, where this group were part of a TV talent show. It was called New Faces, where they made the final. Here are Space Waltz. This track is called Out on the Street.

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Track is called Out on the Street for the staff and residents of Radius Formerly Park. You're listening to Rolling Bad Years of Radius, and let's have a song now for the staff and residents of Radius Heavily. A Kiwi track that was released in 1980. They were led by frontman Phil Judd, formerly from the group Split Enz. The song was used during the 1990s for a world-famous television commercial. You might know it when you hear it. Here are the Swingers. This track is called Counting the Beat.

This is Rolling Back the Years of Radius and Kiwi Music from The Swingers. The track is called Counting the Beat for the staff and residents of Radius Heavily. Let's feature another Kiwi track, and this one is from singer-songwriter Shane. The song was one of the biggest hits in the 1960s, written about Paul McCartney by American producer Terry Knight. Shane's version of the song went to number one, and in 1969 he won the Golden Disc for Local Song of the Year. Here is Shane with a track called St. Paul.

You're listening to Rolling Back the Years Radius with Shane, and the track is called St. Paul. Let's feature music now from the British Invasion. It was a 1960s cultural phenomenon where UK rock and pop acts dominated the charts around the world, starting with the Beatles back in 1964. Let's feature the group The Kinks. Ray Davies from the group wrote this song, Sick, Tired and Lonely in London, inspired by a simple piano riff during a period of writer's block. Here are The Kinks. This track is called Sunny Afternoon.

This is Rolling Back the Years of Radius and the Kinks. The track is called Sunny Afternoon. Let's feature the group The Beach Boys. This track was written by Brian Wilson and featured in an album called Pet Sounds. This is a love song that is told from the perspective of a young man who is deeply in love and enjoys spending every waking moment with his sweetheart. Here are The Beach Boys, and this track is called Wouldn't It Be Nice?

You're listening to Rolling Back the Years of Radius with the Beach Boys. The track is called Wouldn't It Be Nice. Let's feature the music of Michael Jackson. He is the subject of a new biopic called Michael, starring Jafar Jackson, the nephew of Michael Jackson. Let's go back to where it all began for Michael Jackson with the Jackson 5. The song was released in 1970 and went to number one on the charts, knocking off the Beatles' Let It Be. Here is ABC.

The Legionette is Michael Jackson and the Jackson 5 with ABC. You're listening to Rolling Back the Years of Radius, and let's feature country music legend John Denver. This track was released in 1971, and it's one of four official state anthems of West Virginia. Here is John Denver and Take Me Home, Country Roads.

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The track is called Take Me Home at Country Roads. And speaking of legends, let's feature Sir Elton John. This was Elton's first single to chart. Before he hit it big, he worked as a songwriter and studio musician, and for a time he was also the warm-up act for a group called Free Dog Night. Here is Sir Elton John. This track is called Your Song.

You're listening to Rolling Bad Years of Radius and Sir Elton John. The track is called Your Song. Let's head to the movies. This track is from a famous movie that was released in 1977 and starred John Travolta. I'm talking

You're listening to Rolling Bad the Ears of Radius and the Bee Gees. The track is called Night Fever from the 1977 movie called Saturday Night Fever. Let's feature a Kiwi track and feature the group Pātea Māori Club. The lyrics for this song are entirely in Māori and it topped the charts back in 1984, written by Delvanius Prime. Here are the Pātea Māori Club. This track is called Poiea.

Kiwi music from the Pātea Māori Club. The track is called Poyer, and you're listening to Rolling Bad Years Radius. Let's have a song now from Fleetwood Mac. And this song was written by Lindsay Buckingham. It was a message to his Fleetwood Mac bandmate and longtime girlfriend Stevie Nicks. Here is Go Your Own Way.

weekend, which also affects Hamilton as well. And it just means an extra holiday on the weekend, on the Monday, and it's a weekend that they have Festival One, which is a big Christian music festival for young people out at Hartford at a farm there, and the farm is set up for the festival, and it's a fantastic sight. There's about four or five stages where music's played. It's just about continuous music. There must be 100 or more musicians, different bands of all sorts, from two-piece bands to eight-piece bands playing, and the Trendrith family was pretty fully involved in that. One band is the Pineapple Heads, which has got five Trendriths in it, playing everything from tuba to trombone, saxophone, bass, and even Molly, 11-year-old Molly, plays saxophone in the Pineapple Heads. Isn't that cool? And then there's Albert Street and Lee J's band, and the Trendriths get to play. And that's myself and Sam Trendrith and Tim Trendrith and my oldest grandson, Tyler Trendrith. Sam plays guitar, writes most of the songs. Tim plays bass, sings the tenor harmonies. Tyler has joined us playing percussion, which is a kick drum and an little shaker for offbeat, and doing baritone harmonies, and I just play the banjo, and I'm the old white-haired guy on the end picking banjo and trying to keep up with the boys. And we have a lot of fun playing. The audience always gathers around the stage. On the weekend, they were covered in mud. No one's legs from the knees down remained clean. There was so much mud on the side, but it didn't seem to affect the enthusiasm for the music. And when we play a set, we always kick off with a song like this. So I thought it appropriate that I play a Trendrith tune, having spent all weekend playing Trendrith music. And this is one Sam wrote called Love Me Always.

Oh, that's a great song for starting the set and just hearing it recorded like that. We still do it pretty much the same as that, and it's just a good groove to get into to start our music. Well, that's what you would have heard if you were out at Festival One on the weekend. That was the Treadwiths. Let's hear from American Drive again with a song called Is It Too Late to Settle Down?

Oh, don't they do a fine job of that music? That was American Drive. Oh, let's hear another tune from the Waller Brothers. This time it's a classic tune that a lot of bands do and do a nice version of. This is the Waller Brothers version of the Stephen Foster tune, Hard Times Come Again, No More. It sounds like this.

Well, that sounds a little bit different, didn't it? Well, we've just about come to the end of Back Porch Bluegrass. Many of you will remember Phil Rosenthal from the Seldom Scene. He spent many years playing guitar and singing lead in Seldom Scene after John Starling left. And when he returned to his home for music, he went mostly sort of children's music and folk music, very oriented folk music. And he's got a family album called A Treasury of Bluegrass and Country Songs, and we'll take it out with a classic old gospel tune written by James Bland many, many years ago, and it's one called Golden Slippers. This is Phil Rosenthal and his family. It's a great tune. Tune in again next week to listen to Back Porch Bluegrass. Bye.

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1: 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Hello Taranaki, I'm Colin Mosen and it's my very great pleasure to welcome you to my little corner of the world. Put up a chair and make yourselves comfortable and I hope you'll enjoy the next hour of musical variety that we have to offer you. Our theme was by Ruby Murray and it's a song that was a massive hit for Anita Bryant in the early 1960s, called My Little Corner of the World. Let's get this program started, shall we? And we begin with the Radetzky March by Johann Strauss the Elder.